John O'Connor was the soloist with a Scottish chamber orchestra conducted by Sir Charles McCarris in the Piano Concerto No. 2 by John Field here in WETA Classical. Sir Neville Mariner conducts the Dresden State Symphony Orchestra in Hota Aragonesa by Mikhail Glinka.

0: Sir Neville Mariner conducted the Dresden State Symphony Orchestra in Hota Aragonesa by Mikhail Glinka here on WETA Classical.
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Jan Olaf Vaden conducted the Stockholm Sinfonietta in Adagio from Theater Music No. 1, Falknatten by Carl Birger Blomdahl. Oboist Burkhard Gletzner, violinist Carl Suska, bassoonist Thomas Reinhardt, and organist Christine Schornsheim performed the Sonata in C Major, Volume No. 779 by Antonio Vivaldi.

0: Oboist Burkhard Gletzner, violinist Karl Schuschka, bassoonist Thomas Reinhardt, and organist Christine Schorenstein performed the Sonata in C Major, Requiem No. 779 by Antonio Vivaldi, here on WETA Classical.
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0: And this Saturday's opera is The Marriage of Figaro by Wolfgang Amadeus Mozart in a recorded performance by the Glyndebourne Festival Opera led by Riccardo Manassi. Richard Hickox conducts the City of London Sinfonia in the Symphony in C Major by a very gifted 17-year-old named Georges Bizet.

The music on WETA Classical is made possible by your financial support and by a generous endowment grant from the Robert M. Fisher Memorial Foundation, Incorporated, a foundation of the Jess and Mildred Fisher family. This is WETA 90.9 Washington and WGMS 89.1 Hagerstown. Alfred Rendel is the soloist with the London Symphony Orchestra, conducted by Claudio Abbado, and the concert piece in F minor by Carl Maria von Weber.

Alfred Brendel was the soloist with the London Symphony Orchestra, conducted by Claudio Abbado, in the concert piece in F minor by Carl Maria von Weber, here on WETA Classical. Jean Lamont conducts Tafel music in Concerto a Due Cori No. 3 by George Frederick Handel.

Dean Lamont conducted Tafel music in Concerto a Due Cori, No. 3 in F major by George Frideric Handel. This week, America 250 explores the minimalist style of composers such as Steve Reich, Terry Riley, and Philip Glass. Tomorrow afternoon at 2 on WETA Virtuoso. Edo DeVart conducts the San Francisco Symphony Orchestra with organist Jean Guilou in Symphony No. 3 in C minor, Opus 78, the Organ Symphony by Camille Saint-Saëns.

0: Eder Devart conducted the San Francisco Symphony Orchestra with organist Jean Guilou in Symphony No. 3, Opus 78, The Organ Symphony by Camille Saint-Saëns, which you heard here on WETA 90.9 Washington and WGMS 89.1 Hagerstown.
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0: Soloists Hannes Leuben, Bernhard Leuben, and Wolfgang Leuben are the soloists with the English Chamber Orchestra in the Concerto for Three Trumpets by Georg Philipp Telemann.

0: A family affair. Hannes Leuben, Bernhard Leuben, and Wolfgang Leuben were the trumpet soloists with the English Chamber Orchestra in the Concerto in D Major by Georg Philipp Telemann.
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0: Hugh Wolf conducts the St. Paul Chamber Orchestra in Serenade for Strings in E Major by Antonín Dvořák.

Hugh Wolf conducted the St. Paul Chamber Orchestra in Serenade for Strings by Antonín Dvořák here on WETA Classical. Isata Kane Mason performs The Romance in A-flat major by Clara Wieck Schumann.

Aisata Connie Mason performed The Romance in A-flat Major, Opus 11, No. 3, by Clara Wieck Schumann. I'm James Jacobs. It's been my pleasure to be here with you. Stay tuned for Chip Rienza up at the midnight hour with lots of great music, including Beethoven's 8th Symphony, Mozart's very charming 12th Piano Concerto, and even more charming, The Fantastic Toy Shop by Ottorino Respighi. Have a great night.

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1: Thank you for tuning in. It's Chip Brienza with you now on this Tuesday night into Wednesday morning. Let's see what's in the cards in our time together. I see a Queen of Spades. Hold that one, please. A sentimental romance, a raindrop prelude, a storm at sea. All right, that's Vivaldi. And Felix Mendelssohn's Hebrides and a magic toy shop among the musical offerings. Now, let's turn over that Queen of Spades. It's the overture of Franz von Suppé. Here's the Vienna Philharmonic, led by Zubin Mehta on WETA Classical. Enjoy.

That was the Vienna Philharmonic, led by Zubin Mehta, and the overture The Queen of Spades from Franz von Suppé. Again, thank you for tuning in as we continue in this midnight Eastern hour with Beethoven's symphony. His most compact, he himself said it was one of his favorites, and there's some musical jokes inside Symphony No. 8. Here's the Cleveland Orchestra, led by Christoph von Dohnányi.

From WETA Classical, that was Symphony No. 8 of Ludwig van Beethoven. And we heard the Cleveland Orchestra, led by Christoph von Duchnani. Thank you for tuning in. Chip Rienza with you with Mozart as we round the bottom of this midnight hour Eastern with Piano Concerto No. 12 of Mozart. Mary Pariah playing and leading the English Chamber Orchestra here from WETA Classical.

0: Classical, that was Mozart's Piano Concerto No. 12 from Murray Pariah playing and leading the English Chamber Orchestra. This is Chip Rienza. There's more on the way. I hope you stay.
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The always lovely Jesu Joy of Man's Desiring from Cantata 147 of Johann Sebastian Bach. That was Gordon Fergus Thompson, piano. A good part of this 1 o'clock hour now for Ottorino Respighi, who based his music for La Boutique Fantasque, or the Magic Toy Shop, on piano pieces of Rossini. The story, Dancing Dolls, a pair of them are separated by different customers who want to buy them. They come to life during the night, plot how to stay together, and that is the story of this ballet. Here's the BBC Philharmonic, led by Gianandrea Noseda, Respighi's La Boutique Fantasque.

And the shopkeeper and his dancing dolls merrily celebrate as the can-can dancers are reunited in Respighi's La Boutique Fantasque. And that was the BBC Philharmonic led by Maestro Gianandrea Nozeda here from WETA Classical. A Schubert impromptu now from Maria Joan Pires.

0: The Gentle Touch of Maria João Pires in the Opus 142, No. 1 in F minor, Impromptu of Franz Schubert. Thank you for tuning in. A sentimental romance is on the way.
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The Malmö Symphony Orchestra with violin of Ulf Wallin and Paavo Järvi conducting Wilhelm Stenhammar's Sentimental Romance No. 2. Chamber music of Dvorak in his Piano Trio No. 4. It's titled the Dumki, from the Ukrainian word dumka, referring to epic ballads of brooding with cheerfulness too. Here is the Borodin Quartet from WETA.

From WETA Classical Piano Trio No. 4 in E minor, the Opus 90 Dumky of Antonin Dvorak. And that was the Borodin Quartet here from WETA. Thank you for tuning in here. Chip Rianza with you in the wee hours now with a suite in D of Telemann. Here's the English concert led by Trevor Pinnock from WETA Classical.

0: from WETA Classical, a suite in D of Telemann from the English Concert, led by Trevor Pinnock. Beethoven's harp quartet, A Storm at Sea, and a raindrop prelude on the way. I hope you stay.
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pianist John O'Connor there with the Opus 28, number 15, Prelude in D-flat major, known as the Raindrop Prelude. Music of Chopin here on WETA. Music of German composer Felix Dresgen now, 1835 to 1913 his dates, so-called New German School. He was a fan of Liszt and Wagner, and here is his Opus 36, Piano Concerto in E-flat from Marcus Becker and the Berlin Radio Symphony Orchestra, led by Michael Sanderling.

From WETA Classical, that was Felix Dresecke's Piano Concerto in E-flat from Marcus Becker with the Berlin Radio Symphony Orchestra, led by Michael Sanderling. Chip Brianza with you as we close in on the 4 o'clock hour Eastern. Thank you for listening as we hear a lesser-known French composer, Melanie Bonny, 1858 to 1937, her dates. Here is Soir Matin for Piano Trio, cellist David Geringas, Thomas Albertus, violin, and Barbara Moser, piano.

0: Bonnier's Soir Matin for Piano Trio. More on the way here on WETA.
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One of Antonio Vivaldi's named concertos in the RV 433, La Tempesta di Mare, or Storm at Sea. Flute from Emmanuel Paoud with the Australian Chamber Orchestra, led by Richard Tognetti, here on WETA Classical. Into the 4 o'clock hour Eastern we go now with Ludwig van Beethoven and a string quartet number 10. Harp-like plucking in the first movement particularly gives it its nickname, the Harp Quartet. Here is Quartetto Italiano.

From WETA Classical String Quartet No. 10, the Harp Quartet of Beethoven. That was Quartetto Italiano. A little bit of Bach as we continue with Orchestral Suite No. 4. Here's La Stravaganza led by Andrew Manzi from WETA Classical.

0: That was Orchestral Suite No. 4 of Johann Sebastian Bach from La Stravaganza, led by Andrew Manzi, as we come to the 5 o'clock hour, 5:03, let's call it, early on this Wednesday. A good morning to you.
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All right. Pianist Jeffrey Beagle evoking the title of Moritz Moszkowski's fantasy, The Juggler. You have a lot of things to juggle today. Just pace yourself, okay? And again, an early good morning to you. It's Chip Rianza here for a little while longer with Haydn now in this Sinfonia Concertante for violin, cello, oboe, and bassoon.

From WETA Classical, Joseph Haydn's Sinfonia Concertante with violin, cello, oboe, and bassoon from Monica Blankenstein, William Conway, Matthew Wilkie, and Douglas Boyd, respectively, with the Chamber Orchestra of Europe, led by Claudio Abbado. Pressing on, we go with Gil Shaham, Brendan Smith, and Akira Uguchi, violin, cello, and piano for the Opus 120 Piano Trio of Gabriel Fauré.

From WETA Classical, Gabrielle Fauré's Piano Trio. The trio, Gil Shaham, Brinton Smith, and Akira Oguchi, violin, cello, and piano, as we close in on the top of the hour. Again, a good morning to you as we listen to Felix Mendelssohn's Hebrides Overture. Here's the London Symphony Orchestra, led by Claudio Abbado.

0: Crashing Waves, Stunning Beauty, and Solitude. Impressions of Felix Mendelssohn in his Hebrides Overture. That was the London Symphony Orchestra, led by Claudio Abbado. This is Chip Rienza. I wish you a good day ahead. Until tomorrow, thanks for listening to WETA Classical.
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2: 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Did you know that vodka doesn't go down as well in space as French cognac or wine? Hi, I'm Nicole Lacroix, and this is just one of the surprising topics explored in a new four-part docuseries titled Once Upon a Time in Space. Thanks to WETA's free TV streaming service, WETA Plus, you can now see this fascinating series, which covers the years from the space shuttle era to our own time. Once Upon a Time in Space focuses on the human stories behind our quest to explore space, as told by the men and women who were there, and who were sometimes frustrated by microgravity when pouring their preferred drinks. You'll learn more about these brave women and men, their adventures and experiences, along with other notable figures from the series. Back on Earth, Madam President is a new Icelandic period drama that tells the real-life story of Vigdís Finnbogadóttir, who made history in 1980 as the first woman in the world to be elected president in a democratic election. The series is in Icelandic with English subtitles. From Earth to outer space, watch the stories of those who made history on WETA Plus. 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

6 a.m. in the nation's capital, and you're tuned to WETA Classical. Linda Carducci is away this week. I'm Evan Keeley. Thank you so much for tuning in. We're going to begin this hour with music by Ludwig van Beethoven. We'll hear the opening movement of one of Beethoven's most famous chamber works, the Violin Sonata No. 9, known as the Kreutzer Sonata, in this performance by violinist Anna-Sophie Mutter and pianist Lambert Orcus.

0: Ludwig van Beethoven on WETA Classical. That was the opening movement of the Violin Sonata Opus 47, the Violin Sonata Number 9, also known as the Kreutzer Sonata. And we heard in that performance pianist Lambert Orkus and violinist Anne-Sophie Mutter.
1: This week, America 250 explores the minimalist style of composers such as Steve Reich, Terry Riley, and Philip Glass. This afternoon at 2 on WETA Virtuoso.

Sunrise this morning on the East Coast is going to be 6:19 a.m. We're about a minute and a half away from that. And our classical sunrise for this 12th day of August 2026 is music by Muzio Clementi. This is the fourth movement of Clementi's Symphony No. 1 and a performance by the London Mozart Players conducted by Matthias Bommert.

Classical sunrise for this Wednesday morning, music by Muzio Clementi, the finale of his First Symphony, and we heard Matthias Bummert conducting the London Mozart Players on WETA Classical. Here is pianist Leif Ove Andsnes playing the Ballade No. 4, Opus 52, by Frédéric Chopin.

0: Frédéric Chopin on WETA Classical. That was the Ballade No. 4 in a performance by pianist Leif Ove Andsnes.
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0: Here is Mikhail Pletnev conducting the Russian National Orchestra, and we will hear the third movement of the Symphony No. 2, Opus 17 by Pyotr Ilyich Tchaikovsky.

Mikhail Pletnev conducting the Russian National Orchestra. We heard the Scherzo, the third movement from the Symphony No. 2 by Pyotr Ilyich Tchaikovsky. Guitarist Pepe Romero is one of the sons of guitarist and composer Celedonio Romero, and Pepe and his father were among the founders of the guitar quartet Los Romeros. I think they founded that back in 1960 with two of Pepe's brothers and his father. And over the years, the quartet has continued as time has gone on. And Celedonio, for instance, died in the mid-90s. He was replaced by his grandson, Lito. So now three generations of very illustrious and distinguished guitarists in this Romero family. Here is a recording that Pepe Romero made in the early 1990s with I Musici of the Concerto RV 93 by Antonio Vivaldi.

The concerto number 93 in the Riom catalog of works by Antonio Vivaldi. We heard guitarist Pepe Romero in that performance with the ensemble I Musici. 19th century Danish composer Niels Wilhelm Gedde was a good friend and colleague of Felix Mendelssohn. He lived in Leipzig for a number of years, where they made music together. Also wrote a number of marvelous symphonies. His symphony number 5 has a piano in the score. It's not a piano concerto, but the piano does have something of a prominent role. We'll hear Roland Pyntinen playing the piano in this performance of the third movement of the symphony number 5 by Niels Wilhelm Gedde with the Stockholm Sinfonietta conducted by Nima Järvi.

That's the third movement of the Symphony No. 5 by Niels Wilhelm Gerder. Niemi Järvi conducting the Stockholm Sinfonietta, and the pianist was Roland Penttinen.

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1: I'm Evan Keeley, in for Linda Carducci. Thank you so much for tuning in. Just a moment ago, we heard lutenists Ron McFarlane and William Sims playing the Queen's Treble, music by Elizabethan-era English composer John Johnson. Speaking of English, let's listen now to music by the English Bach. Johann Christian Bach was the youngest of the surviving sons of Johann Sebastian. Johann Christian lived in London for much of his career. Here is a bassoon concerto in B-flat major by J.C. Bach. We'll hear bassoonist Jeremy Ward with the Hanover Band, conducted by Anthony Halstead.

0: On WETA Classical, a bassoon concerto in B-flat major by Johann Christian Bach, the London Bach, the youngest son of Johann Sebastian. That was the Hanover Band under the direction of Anthony Halsted, and the bassoon soloist was Jeremy Ward.
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0: Now let's listen to Howard Shelley leading the Orchestra of Opera North from the keyboard in this performance of the third movement of the Piano Concerto in A Minor by Edvard Grieg.

On WETA Classical, pianist Howard Shelley was soloist and conductor in that performance with the Orchestra of Opera North. We heard the finale of the Piano Concerto Opus 16 by Edvard Grieg. Violinist Chiara Bonchini founded Ensemble Quatre Cinq. Let's see if I can say this. Ensemble Quatre Cinq Cinq. We can call it Ensemble 415, back in 1981, a Baroque ensemble focusing on Baroque music, the number 415, of course, being 415 hertz, which is a common tuning for the pitch A in Baroque performance practice, quite a bit lower than the modern A440 that we often hear today. They came out with an album in 2005 on the Harmonia Mundi label, Concerti Napoletani per Violoncello, Neapolitan Cello Concertos. And in this album, they were joined by cellist Gaetano Nazzillo. From this album, let's listen to this track, which is the second movement of a cello concerto in F major by Neapolitan composer Nicola Fiorenza.

0: On WETA Classical, the second movement of a cello concerto in F major by Neapolitan composer Nicola Fiorenza, whose date of birth is not known to us, but we know he died in 1764. That was Chiara Bianchini leading the ensemble that she founded, Ensemble 415, I got it right that time, or Ensemble 415 if you prefer, and the cello soloist was Gaetano Nazzillo.
1: Love conquers all, or does it? Mozart's The Marriage of Figaro is a sharp-edged comedy that's simultaneously a battle of the sexes and the classes. I'm Lisa Flynn. We're at London's Royal Albert Hall for Mozart's comic masterpiece, The Marriage of Figaro. Riccardo Minazzi leads the cast and the orchestra of the Age of Enlightenment. I hope you'll be listening.
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0: 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Here's Daniel Barenboim conducting the Berlin State Symphony Orchestra. We'll hear the fourth movement of the Symphony No. 2 by Robert Schumann.

Conductor Daniel Barenboim and Staatskapelle Berlin made an album of the complete symphonies, the four symphonies by Robert Schumann for the Teldec label back in 2003. And from that album, we heard the finale of Robert Schumann's Symphony No. 2. English composer James Brooks was a contemporary of Wolfgang Amadeus Mozart, about 4 years younger. James Brooks was born in 1760, died in 1809, which coincidentally is the year Joseph Haydn died. This is the third movement, I should say, of the Violin Concerto No. 1 by James Brooks, and we'll hear violinist Elizabeth Walfish with the Parley of Instruments, conducted by Peter Holman on WETA Classical.

That's a track from a 1996 album on the Hyperion label entitled English Classical Violin Concertos. We heard the third movement of the Violin Concerto No. 1 by James Brooks. Peter Holman conducting the Parley of Instruments, and the violin soloist was Elizabeth Walfish. Linda Carducci is away this week. I'm Evan Keeley. Thank you so much for joining me for the music. I had occasion to read for the first time just a few years ago the novel The Count of Monte Cristo, famous 19th century novel by Alexandre Dumas Pere, very fascinating and complex novel. And there's some very consequential scenes in that novel, if you're familiar with it, that take place during the carnival season in Rome. Well, I can't be the only person who's enough of a music lover or music nerd, I'm proud to say I'm both, who, while reading this novel, was hearing in my mind this concert overture by Hector Berlioz, the Roman Carnival. Well, we need not listen in the orchestra of our mind. We can hear it right now on WETA Classical, played by the Scottish National Orchestra, conducted by Sir Alexander Gibson.

The Roman Carnival by Hector Berlioz. That's from a 1982 album of Berlioz overtures, Sir Alexander Gibson conducting the Scottish National Orchestra. 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Music now by Wolfgang Amadeus Mozart. This is a flute quartet in C major. Eckhard Haupt is the flautist, with violinist Peter Meering, violist Peter Schikora, and cellist Gerhard Pluschvik.

0: On WETA Classical, the Flute Quartet No. 3 by Wolfgang Amadeus Mozart. Flautist Eckhard Haupt was joined by string players Peter Meering, Peter Schikora, and Gerhard Pluskvik, violin, viola, and cello.
1: America 250 on Choral Showcase this week, celebrating the music of two American originals, Leonard Bernstein and Samuel Barber. Leonard Bernstein's Chichester Psalms and Samuel Barber's The Lovers, based on the poetry of Pablo Neruda. We'll hear some of their songs, too, as Choral Showcase celebrates America 250. I'm Bill Bukowski, inviting you to join me Sunday evening at 9 on WETA Classical.
0: Here's the finale of the Violin Concerto by Antonín Dvořák. Midori is the soloist, with the New York Philharmonic, conducted by Zubin Mehta.

On WETA Classical, the finale of Antonin Dvorak's Violin Concerto, with Zubin Mehta conducting the New York Philharmonic and violinist Midori. Here is Andrew Parrott directing the Taverner Players.

0: Johann Pachelbel's Canon in that performance by the Taverner Players, led by Andrew Parrott on WETA Classical.
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0: Austrian composer Karl Michael Zierer was born in 1843, died in 1922. A successful career as a composer of dance music, he was something of a rival to the Strauss family, who are also active in that genre during that era. Here is a dance by Zierer, Step Inside, or Hereinspaziert, if you prefer. We'll hear the Vienna Volksoper Orchestra, conducted by Franz Bauer Teussel.

Hereinspaziert, Step Inside, a waltz by Austrian composer Karl Michael Zierer, in that performance by the Vienna Volksoper Orchestra, conducted by Franz Bauer Teussel. We'll hear music by one of his rivals in just a few minutes on WETA Classical. Right now we will hear music from the Bach family. This is the third movement of a flute concerto in G major by Carl Philipp Emanuel Bach, and we'll hear flautist Jean-Pierre Rampal in this performance with the Franz Liszt Chamber Orchestra, Janosch Rolla conducting.

Janosch Rolla conducting the Franz Liszt Chamber Orchestra with flute soloist Jean-Pierre Rampal. That was the third movement of a flute concerto in G major by one of the sons of Johann Sebastian, Carl Philipp Emanuel Bach. Well, just a few minutes ago on WETA Classical, we heard a waltz by Carl Michael Zierer, Austrian composer of the late 19th and early 20th centuries, who did quite well in his day writing dance music, but never quite achieved the stupendous levels of stardom of his rival, Johann Strauss Jr., crowned the waltz king and still reigning. And we will hear the Artist's Life Waltz by Johann Strauss Jr., his Opus 316, Franz Wilhelmst conducting the London Philharmonic.

The Artist's Life Waltz by Johann Strauss the Younger, and we heard the London Philharmonic conducted by Franz Welser-Mist. Linda Carducci is away this week. I'm Evan Keeley. Thank you so much for joining me for the music, which is made possible by you. 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All that and more at ClassicalScore.org. Just about 9 a.m. in the nation's capital, and you're tuned to WETA 90.9 Washington and WGMS 89.1 Hagerstown. Here's Autumn Fischer conducting the Austro-Hungarian Haydn Orchestra. We will hear the Symphony No. 39 in G minor by Joseph Haydn.

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0: German composer Engelbert Humperdinck, best remembered today for his opera Hänsel und Gretel, a great success from its first performance in Weimar in 1893, conducted by Richard Strauss. Humperdinck's sister, Adelheid Wette, was the author of the libretto, which is, of course, based on one of the fairy tales collected by the Brothers Grimm. Here is the overture to Humperdinck's Hänsel und Gretel with the Bamberg Symphony Orchestra, Karl Anton Rickenbacker conducting.

0: On WETA Classical, Carl Anton Rickenbacher conducting the Bamberg Symphony Orchestra. That was the overture to the opera Hänsel und Gretel by Engelbert Humperdinck.
1: This week, America 250 explores the minimalist style of composers such as Steve Reich, Terry Riley, and Philip Glass. 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
0: Here is Sir Neville Mariner conducting the Academy of St. Martin in the Fields in this performance of the Symphony No. 39 by Wolfgang Amadeus Mozart.

Sir Neville Mariner conducting the Academy of St. Martin in the Fields. That was the Symphony No. 39, music by Wolfgang Amadeus Mozart. Linda Carducci is away this week. I'm Evan Keeley. It's really been a joy to be with you this morning. I'll be back tomorrow at 6 a.m. if all goes according to plan. Thank you for your support for the music on WETA Classical. Music with Bill Bukowski in just a moment. Stay with us.

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1: America 250, a classical portrait. Today we're going to talk about minimalism, but repetitive, trance-like music has been around for a long time. Here's a bit of a hymn by Perotan from the year 1198. About 300 years later, here's a bit of a mass by Josquin des Prez. And another three centuries after that, here's a passage from a Beethoven symphony. And it was about a century and a half after that, in 1964, that a California musician named Terry Riley composed a piece called In C. Seven years later, Terry Riley layered several recordings of his own improvisations at an electric keyboard to produce A Rainbow in Curved Air. Meanwhile, another American musician, Steve Reich, took two cheap tape recorders to Union Square in San Francisco, where he recorded a street preacher named Brother Walter give a sermon about Noah's Ark. Then he took them home, cut up the tape so that they would loop, that is, repeat, and then played them out of phase with one another and produced the next landmark work of minimalism. It's Gonna Rain. But by 1983, Steve Reich's music sounded like this. Philip Glass's style also went through a significant metamorphosis from this in 1971 to this in 1989. As you heard, they're two very different manifestations of the minimalist style, illustrating the breadth of its capacity for expression. For more information about our America 250 programming, please go online to the Classical Score page at wetaclassical.org. I'm James Jacobs.
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Welcome back to the music. Bill Bukowski here on this Wednesday morning with works by Tchaikovsky and Mussorgsky coming up today. Bach and Beethoven too on this hazy and warm day with mostly sunny skies expected, a high of 88 today. Cloudy skies tonight, warm with a low of 73, and tomorrow again, sunny skies, highs near 90 tomorrow with showers and possible thunderstorms. In the afternoon, most likely Thursday night, and into Friday as well. Right now, though, sunny skies, 80 degrees. The Academy for Alte Musik Berlin, music of Johann Gottlieb Graun, an overture in Allegro in D minor.

An overture and allegro in D minor by Johann Gottlieb Gran, performed by the Berlin Academy for Old Music on WETA Classical. A suite by Johann Sebastian Bach coming up in music of Tchaikovsky too. Kurt Mazur conducting the Leipzig Gewandhaus Orchestra in Pyotr Tchaikovsky's Romeo and Juliet Fantasy Overture.

0: Romeo and Juliet Fantasy Overture by Pyotr Ilyich Tchaikovsky. Kurt Mazur led the Leipzig Gewandhaus Orchestra on this Wednesday morning at WETA Classical.
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0: The English Suite number 2 in A minor by Johann Sebastian Bach, played by Murray Pariah, WETA 90.9, Washington WGMS 89.1, Hagerstown 1055, music of Beethoven with the Bozar Trio, Albrecht Meyer and the Potsdam Chamber Academy coming up, and Mussorgsky's Pictures from Ukraine.
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0: With the Bozar Trio up next in the lineup, consisting of Menachem Pressler, piano, Isidore Cohen, violin, Bernard Greenhouse, cello, and the Archduke Trio, the piano trio in B-flat major by Ludwig van Beethoven.

0: Ludwig van Beethoven's Archduke Trio, the piano trio in B-flat major, with the Beaux-Arts Trio, pianist Menachem Pressler, violinist Isidore Cohen, and cellist Bernard Greenhouse. 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
0: Weather-wise today, a bit more cloudy than sunny with temperatures around 88 degrees. So still kind of humid today. Clouds tonight, a low of 73. Tomorrow, sunny, high 90. Chance of showers in the afternoon. Showers likely tomorrow night and Friday as well. Clouds, 82 degrees, and music for oboe with Albrecht Meyer, performing with and directing the Potsdam Chamber Academy, an oboe concerto in C major by Franz Anton Hofmeister.

A concerto in C major for oboe by Franz Anton Hofmeister, with Albrecht Meyer playing the oboe and directing the Potsdam Chamber Academy, WETA Classical. Here's a dance, a Czech dance called a skočná by Bejík Smetana.

0: Skochna from Bajik Smetana's The Bartered Bride. That was the Czech Philharmonic Václav Neumann conducting on WETA 90.9 Washington, WGMS 89.1 Hagerstown. Bill Bukowski here, Handel, Haydn, Mussorgsky, and Mozart all coming up.
1: Hello, I'm James Jacobs. WETA Classical is proud to be a media partner with Wolf Trap, which presents John Andrea Nozeta conducting the National Symphony Orchestra in Beethoven's Ninth Symphony, featuring the Washington Chorus and soloists from Wolf Trap Opera. 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Friday, August 14th at Wolf Trap in Vienna, Virginia. For more information, go to wolftrap.org.
0: Cloudy skies this afternoon, mixed with some sun. Temperatures warm and sticky, 88 degrees. Later today, clouds tonight. Chance of showers and thunderstorms, a low of 73. Sunshine Thursday, high 91. Showers likely Friday and Friday night. It's 82 degrees here in Washington with Modest Mussorgsky's pictures at an exhibition from Ukraine. 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
0: Conductor Iona Brown leads the Academy of St. Martin in the Fields in the Concerto Grosso No. 11 in A Major by George Friedrich Handel.

The Concerto Grosso No. 11 in A Major by George Friedrich Handel with the Academy of St. Martin in the Fields, conducted by Iona Brown. Coming up, music of Mozart and Haydn. Gabriel Pierre, too. In this concert piece for harp and strings, we'll hear Lily Lasquine with the Jean-Francois Paillard Chamber Orchestra.

0: A concert piece for harp and strings by Gabriel Pernier, with Lily Laskin playing the harp and Jean-Francois Paillard directing his chamber orchestra. 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
0: Partial sunshine today, warm, humid, a high of 88. Tonight, clouds and a chance of showers. An overnight low of 73. Sunshine Thursday, temperatures warming up to 91 degrees. Showers likely Friday as a cold front comes in. Mixed clouds and sun, 85 degrees here in the nation's capital. Bill Bukowski here with Serenades and Divertimenti for you in this hour, from Wolfgang Amadeus Mozart, the Serenade number 9 in D, called the Posthorn Serenade. Claudio Abbado leads the Berlin Philharmonic.

A serenade called the Posthorn Serenade for the instruments used near the end of that particular work by Wolfgang Amadeus Mozart. The serenade number 9 in D. Claudio Abbado led the Berlin Philharmonic. America 250 on Choral Showcase this week, celebrating the music of two American originals, Leonard Bernstein and Samuel Barber. Leonard Bernstein's Chichester Psalms and Samuel Barber's The Lovers, based on the poetry of Pablo Neruda. We'll hear some of their songs, too, as Choral Showcase celebrates America 250. I'm Bill Bukowski, inviting you to join me Sunday evening at 9 on WETA Classical. Mixed clouds and sun, 85 degrees, music of Edvard Grieg and Robert Schumann coming up. And from Franz Joseph Haydn, a divertimento for strings in G major, played by the Vivaldi Project.

The Vivaldi Project and Divertimento for Strings in G Major by Franz Joseph Haydn, WETA Classical. Bill Bukowski here, keeping you company on WETA 90.9 Washington, WGMS 89.1 Hagerstown. Clouds and sun playing peekaboo today for a bit. We're also getting a little bit of dimming, although it's hard to tell. There's a full solar eclipse being viewed by a lot of people in Europe, but over here on the east coast of the United States, we're getting maybe only a sliver, but it's hard to tell with the clouds the way they are today. Partial sunshine, warm and humid, high 88. Tonight, clouds and a low of 73, a chance of showers and thunderstorms late tonight. Sunshine Thursday, high 91, showers likely Friday, high 86, and it's 86 degrees. Edvard Grieg's Suite No. 1 from Peer Gynt begins with Morning Mood, followed by Auza's Death, Peer with his mother reminiscing on old times, Anitra's Dance, and finally in the Hall of the Mountain King, Herbert von Karajan conducting the Berlin Philharmonic on WETA Classical. Music of Edvard Grieg.

0: The suite number one from the Incidental Music to Peer Gynt by Edvard Grieg. Herbert von Karajan led the Berlin Philharmonic on WETA Classical.
1: Love conquers all, or does it? Mozart's The Marriage of Figaro is a sharp-edged comedy that's simultaneously a battle of the sexes and the classes. I'm Lisa Flynn. We're at London's Royal Albert Hall for Mozart's comic masterpiece, The Marriage of Figaro. Riccardo Minazzi leads the cast and the orchestra of the Age of Enlightenment. I hope you'll be listening.
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0: La Stravagante Cologne, music from The Red Priest, Antonio Vivaldi, a trio sonata in B minor.

0: A trio sonata in B minor by Antonio Vivaldi, performed by La Stravagante Cologne, WETA Classical.
1: 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I'm Linda Carducci, weekday morning host. And whatever your morning routine, share sunrise with us on Classical Sunrise on WETA Classical.

The Concerto in A Minor for Cello and Orchestra by Robert Schumann with cellist Heinrich Schiff and the Berlin Philharmonic conducted by Bernhard Haitink, WETA Classical.

0: Sentimental Waltz by Pyotr Ilyich Tchaikovsky with Kyung-Wha Chung playing the violin, Philip Mall piano, WETA Classical. It's a couple of minutes away from 3 o'clock. I'm Bill Bukowski. Thank you for joining me for the music this afternoon. More music coming up with Nicole Lacroix.
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2: Hello, this is Evan Keeley. Pianist Simona Dinnerstein founded the string ensemble Baroquelin in 2017. Their first album came out in 2025. Complicité was the title, and it focused on the music of Johann Sebastian Bach. Simona Dinnerstein and Baroquelin have a new album out this year called Hourglass, which features the music of Philip Glass. Simona Dinnerstein and I recently had a conversation about this album, about her work with Baroquelin, and we also compared and contrasted the music of these two composers. You're a renowned interpreter of the music of Johann Sebastian Bach and of Philip Glass. And in fact, Philip Glass, of course, dedicated his Piano Concerto No. 3, I believe it was, to you. You were the first performer. One of the things that you say is it's not an accident that Baroquelin's first foray outside of Bach was into the world of Philip Glass.
3: It's really because I think that Bach and Glass share some interesting commonalities. Both composers are highly contrapuntal. You know, the writing is very polyphonic, and the way that the voices are interacting with each other is in a more kind of equal way than I would say many other composers treat voicing. I think of their music as being horizontal, in that there are many different horizontal lines, different almost melodic lines that are happening simultaneously, layered upon each other. But there's not necessarily a dominant line. That dominance is constantly shifting, depending on how you decide you want to bring out the music. So it's very different than, say, something like by Mozart, where you have very clearly a melodic line which is supported by other lines that are interesting, but definitely in more supportive roles. Another thing that's interesting is that there are really not too many performance markings by either composer. And their music, often they didn't think about as a specific instrumentation. Both Bach and Glass would recycle their music for different instruments or different voices. And that kind of lack of specificity about composing for a particular kind of timbre means that the music has something a bit more abstract about it that lends itself to being interpreted in many different kinds of ways.
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Good afternoon to you. A minute past 3 o'clock on a day where we saw a little bit of a solar eclipse, a little bit of the sun eaten up by the moon. 86 and partly cloudy now. Winds are calm. Heat index 88. And for tonight, a 40% chance of thunderstorms with a low around 73. Thursday, 91 and mostly sunny. Friday, 60% chance of rain and a high of 87. Saturday, the same, well, the same temperature, but mostly sunny. And Sunday, high of 89, partly sunny, followed by some afternoon showers. We begin with music by Chopin. These are variations on La Ci Darem La Mano from Mozart's Don Giovanni, where he wants to take Zerlina, the young bride's hand, and seduce her. And he sings this wonderful aria to her. Jan Lyshetsky is the pianist with the NDR Elbphilharmonie Orchestra. Krzysztof Urbanski is the conductor.

0: from Chopin, the Variations on La Ci Darem la Mano, an aria from Mozart's Don Giovanni. And we heard pianist Jan Liszewski with the NDR Elbe Philharmonie Orchestra, Krzysztof Urbanski conducting. A sinfonia from one of the Bach sons, Carl Philipp Emanuel Bach, is coming up in just a moment.
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0: Well, it seems that in Salzburg there is a Mozart crime wave. In this from Slipdisc, it says an installation by the German artist Ottmar Hörl in the Mirabell Gardens has been shut down after it was found that 210 of the original 230 miniatures of Mozart had been removed, according to the Mozarteum Foundation. The remaining figures have been secured, a press release says, quote, the public exhibition is now over and no further Mozart figures will be installed as replacements due to the manufacturer's summer vacation. They added the illegal removal of figures had become rampant. Anybody seen a missing Mozart? Well, we have one right in front of me here in the studio. I hope that's not one from Salzburg. Well, we do have this recording of Carl Philipp Emanuel Bach's Sinfonia in C major played by Thomas Hengelbrook and the Freiburg Baroque Orchestra.

0: From Carl Philipp Emanuel Bach, the Sinfonia in C Major. We heard Thomas Hengelbrook and the Freiburg Baroque Orchestra. Der Rosenkavalier, the suite from the opera by Strauss, is coming up next, right after we find out about, sounds like a really interesting program at Wolf Trap.
1: Coming Saturday, August 15th at Wolf Trap, it's a celebration of American composers with John Andrea Nozeda conducting the National Symphony Orchestra. We'll hear works by George Gershwin, Leonard Bernstein, and more, featuring Renee Fleming. Plus, Peter Boyer's American Mosaic, a musical visual piece featuring imagery by Americana photo historian Joe Song. The concert starts at 8 p.m., but you can arrive early for a pre-concert discussion with me, John Banther. For tickets and information, go to wolftrap.org. That's wolftrap.org.
0: Thanks, John. And now to Der Rosenkavalier, the suite from the opera by Richard Strauss.

The suite from the opera Der Rosenkavalier by Richard Strauss, featuring Antal Doraty and the Detroit Symphony Orchestra. It's just about 4 o'clock. Thanks so much for joining me. I'm Nicole Lacroix. Take a quick peek at the weather here on WETA 90.9 Washington and WGMS 89.1 Hagerstown. Nothing really remarkable to point out. 86 degrees now. The winds are calm. And tonight, a 40% chance of thunderstorms and a low of 73. Tomorrow's high, 91, mostly sunny. Some rain for us on Friday. Saturday, 87 and mostly sunny. And on Sunday, we do have a 40% chance of showers in the afternoon. So there you go. Let's begin this hour with music by Handel. Then we will go on to Robert Schumann's Piano Concerto with Leif of Angenes. So first, the Handel Grand Concert from his first collection of Concerto Grosso works. This is Opus 3, number 6 in D major with Trevor Pinnock and the English Concert.

0: The final movement of Schumann's Piano Concerto, played by Leif Ivar Ungenes with the Berlin Philharmonic under Mars Janssens. So let's see what From the Top has for us on Sunday. And then we have some ballet music by the Czech composer Zdeněk Fibič and some banquet music by Telemann. Yo-Yo Ma is going to play the cello in a Fauré violin sonata, and we'll hear some Sibelius as well.
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2: 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She sang through some parts. She has a beautiful voice.
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0: Earlier this afternoon, we had Chopin's variations on music from Don Giovanni by Mozart. And here we have the ballet music from Hedy, H-E-D-Y, by the Czech composer Zdeněk Fibič. It's a three-act opera dating from 1896. And it is modeled after Byron's Don Juan, or as we were taught in English class to say, Don Juan. Here is the Czech National Symphony Orchestra. Marek Stilic conducts.

0: And that was the ballet music from Hedy, H-E-D-Y, by Zdeněk Fibich, a Czech composer, played by the Czech National Symphony Orchestra, Marek Stilich conducting. And that basically is the story of Byron's poem, Don Juan, or Don Juan. From Telemann, we have the Banquet Music coming up, Fauré's Violin Sonata No. 1, and the Valse Lyrique by Jean Sibelius.
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0: And now for Telemann's Banquet Music Part 1, here's part of a quartet, and we're going to hear Musica Amphion led by Peter Jan Belder.

Telemann's Banquet Music, Part 1, from which we heard a quartet. In the second movement of that quartet, there is so much music in the Banquet Music Collection by Telemann. So that was a little short piece there, featuring Musica Amphion, Peter Jan Belder conducting. From Gabriel Fauré, we have a violin sonata, number 1. However, it is played by Yo-Yo Ma on his cello, accompanied by Catherine Stott.

Faure's Violin Sonata, played on a cello by Yo-Yo Ma, Catherine Stott at the piano. We heard the first movement. And now the Valse Lyrique by Jean Sibelius, the Gothenburg Symphony Orchestra, is led by Nemi Irvi.

the Valse Lyrique by Sibelius, and we heard the Gothenburg Symphony Orchestra under Nimi Järvi. We have the Pastorale, not the Beethoven Symphony No. 6, but the Vivaldi Concerto by that title. Also, Violin Sonata No. 3 by Brahms, which is actually played by a violinist and not a cellist in this case, and a Mozart Concerto for oboe with Heinz Holliker. That's all coming up here on WETA 90.9 Washington, WGMS 89.1 Hagerstown, and W205BL 88.9 Frederick. Quick look at the weather. And the latest temperature is, as the computer renews itself, the latest temperature is 86 degrees, winds out of the south 9 miles an hour, heat index of 91, and humidity at 59%. There's a 40% chance of thunderstorms overnight with a low of 73. Tomorrow, mostly sunny, 91. Temperatures remaining in the upper 80s through Sunday. Friday looks like it's going to be quite showery. Saturday, 87, mostly sunny. And for Sunday, we have some afternoon showers. So let's get underway with Vivaldi's concerto called the Pastorale. And it features Marion Verbruggen playing the recorder with an ensemble of her friends.

And that was a concerto for recorder by Vivaldi. And we heard Marion Verbruggen with her ensemble. Now to Brahms and the Violin Sonata No. 3 in D minor. This is the fourth movement, Agitated. Stefan Jakif is the violinist with Max Levinson at the piano.

0: Brahms Violin Sonata No. 3, Final Movement. And we heard the violinist Stefan Yakif with Max Levinson at the piano. Mozart is on the way, an oboe concerto following this.
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0: Now for Mozart, and this is the Concerto for Oboe, played by Heinz Holliger, who joins the Academy of St. Martin in the Fields.

0: The Oboe Concerto by Mozart, and we heard the Academy of St. Martin in the Fields with Heinz Holliger as the soloist. Well, let's find out about a choral showcase for this weekend, and then we'll have part of the Trout Quintet.
1: America 250 on Choral Showcase this week, celebrating the music of two American originals, Leonard Bernstein and Samuel Barber. Leonard Bernstein's Chichester Psalms and Samuel Barber's The Lovers, based on the poetry of Pablo Neruda. We'll hear some of their songs, too, as Choral Showcase celebrates America 250. I'm Bill Bukowski, inviting you to join me Sunday evening at 9 on WETA Classical.
0: And now the nugget, the best nugget of the piano quintet called The Trout by Schubert. This is a set of variations on the actual song, The Trout. Alfred Brendel is the pianist. The Cleveland Quartet joins him. The Trout is a song by Schubert that was much loved by the man who commissioned this piece.

And that was a piano quintet, The Trout. And we heard the Trout movement, the Andantino, and Alfred Brendel at the piano in the Cleveland Quartet. It's just about 14 minutes before 6 o'clock here on WETA. And we have music by Giuseppe Torelli, which usually means it's a trumpet involved. And this is the concerto in D major, features the St. James Baroque Players.

And that was the Trumpet Concerto in D Major by Giuseppe Torelli, with a slow movement that is a feature or represents a lamento bass progression. So AI calls it an atmosphere of suspension and intense lament, which is typical of some Baroque slow movements. Think Vivaldi. Anyway, that was St. James Baroque Players. Now from Foch, we'll hear the first movement, Allegro, in this concerto in C minor for bassoon and two oboes, with the Tafelmusik Baroque Orchestra, Jean Lamone conducting, the bassoonist Dominic Teresi.

From Bach's contemporary, Johann Friedrich Fasch, the concerto in C minor for bassoon and two oboes, first movement. We heard bassoonist Dominic Terezi with Jean Lamont conducting the Tafa Musik Baroque Orchestra. Here on WETA 90.9 Washington and WGMS 89.1 Hagerstown. So thank you very much for joining me. I'm Nicole Lacroix, and our weather seems kind of, oh, I don't know, dare I say stable, more of the same kind of thing. The temperatures will remain in the upper 80s or maybe around 90 for tomorrow, and we have a chance of rain every day. Let's see, here we go. 85 now, 59% humidity, heat index at 89. So a 40% chance of thunderstorms tonight, a low of 73. Tomorrow, 91 and mostly sunny. Friday, looks like showers are likely throughout the day, and we have a high of 87. The same for Saturday, mostly sunny, no mention of rain so far. Sunday, 89, partly sunny, and a chance of afternoon showers. Sunday night, some thunderstorms, so kind of stable. We're going to begin with music by Bach. We also have the Carmen Fantasy by Sarasate, and we are going to see what happens when you mix philosophy and love. First, the Brandenburg Concerto No. 4 by Bach. Ricardo Chailly conducts the Leipzig Gewandhaus Orchestra.

0: The Bach Brandenburg Concerto No. 4 in G major with a Leipzig Gewandhaus Orchestra, Ricardo Chailly conducting. So let's find out about the opera this Saturday, and then we have the Carmen Fantasy from the opera, obviously, the music of Pablo de Sarasate.
1: Love conquers all, or does it? Mozart's The Marriage of Figaro is a sharp-edged comedy that's simultaneously a battle of the sexes and the classes. I'm Lisa Flynn. We're at London's Royal Albert Hall for Mozart's comic masterpiece, The Marriage of Figaro. Ricardo Minazzi leads the cast and the orchestra of the Age of Enlightenment. I hope you'll be listening.
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0: And now for the Carmen Fantasy by Pablo de Sarasate with Itzhak Perlman and the Royal Philharmonic Orchestra, conducted by Lawrence Foster.

Sarasate's Carmen Fantasy, played by Itzhak Perlman with the Royal Philharmonic Orchestra, Lawrence Foster conducting. Now, the Philosophy and Love Overture. This is an opera by Florian Leopold Gassmann, and Sylvia Lamina conducts the Eclipse Chamber Orchestra.

0: That was the overture to Florian Leopold Gassmann's Philosophia ed Amore, the philosophy and love. And it was written for Venice in 1760. And so it's a serious philosopher who believes that everything is rational in this world until he falls madly in love. The Eclipse Chamber Orchestra, led by Silvia Alamina. In a moment, clarinet concert piece number one by Mendelssohn, a piano concerto by Kramer, and a flute concerto by Kvantz. It is 6:33. Today is the birthday of Giovanni Legrenzi, born in 1626, died in 1690, of Bieber, 1644 to 1704. And it marks the death of Leos Janacek, 1928, John Cage, 1992, and Giovanni Gabrielli in 1612. Today is also, for you collectors, National Vinyl Record Day, as well as World Elephant Day.
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0: And you know the story of the clarinet concerto, concert pieces by Mendelssohn. He had friends, father and son, who were great clarinetists and also great bakers. And so they did a little deal where they had a brunch and the clarinetists cooked. Mendelssohn wrote, and then they played the music and then had a little brunch. Here's the Pierce Aomori Duo with cellist Daniel Barrett, clarinet concert piece number one.

Mendelssohn's clarinet concert piece number 1 with the Pierre Salmori duo providing the piano and clarinet and Daniel Barrett playing the cello. From John Baptist Kramer, we have the piano concerto number 6 in E-flat major. We'll hear the final movement of that with Howard Shelley and the London Mozart Players.

the German-born British composer John Cramer and his Piano Concerto No. 6, the third Rondo movement. Howard Shelley joined the London Mozart Players. He also conducted them. Now from Johann Joachim Kvanz, an employee of the King of Prussia, we have the first movement of the Flute Concerto in G major. Peter Schreier is the conductor here of the CPE Chamber Orchestra, CPE Bach Chamber Orchestra. CPE was another employee for something like 30 years of the King of Prussia. So a co-worker of Kvanz's, and here's flutist Patrick Gallois.

And that was music by Johann Joachim Kvantz in the Flute Concerto in G Major First Movement, with Patrick Gallois and Peter Schreier conducting the CPE Bach Chamber Orchestra. Here's a little bit of a piece I was thinking about as I was walking around near my home in downtown Washington today. It's called The Mysterious Barricades, and it's by François Couperin. Here's the guitarist David Russell.

0: The Mysterious Barricades by François Couperin with guitarist David Russell. This is WETA 90.9 Washington and WGMS 89.1 Hagerstown.
1: Good evening, I'm William Brangham. Amna Nawaz and Jeff Bennett are away. On the NewsHour tonight, a slew of primary elections yield mixed results for the moderate and progressive wings of the Democratic Party, as well as for Trump-backed Republicans. Spain charts a different approach to immigration than much of the world by planning to give migrants legal status.
2: Without this workforce, the construction, service, and hospitality sectors, as well as the agricultural and parcel delivery sectors, would grind to a halt.
1: And federal judges speak out against the increased threats of violence that they are facing.
3: We need to all start toning down the rhetoric. If you want to criticize us on the merits, by all means, appeal us and criticize us on the merits. But that's not what DHS is doing.
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4: Friends of the NewsHour, including the Arthur D. Collins Jr. Foundation and George D. Hanby III. Nell, Martha, and Mary Minow, in honor of the life and legacy of their parents, Newton and Josephine Baskin Minow, and Julie and Robin Powell, through Fidelity Charitable. 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
1: Welcome to the NewsHour. We are getting a clearer picture of who will be on November's ballots and the direction of the country's political parties. That's after some key primary races were decided in six different states last night. In the Midwest, voters weighed in on party establishment candidates, insurgencies, and a pair of celebrities. Meanwhile, in the Southeast, questions surrounding political succession and Trump's influence remain unresolved for now.
6: The vote count lasted late into the night in Wisconsin, where the Democratic primary for governor turned into a battle over the party's direction. Milwaukee County Executive David Crowley narrowly upset State Representative Francesca Hong, a Democratic socialist who'd led in the polls leading up to Election Day.
7: It's not about the establishment versus progressives. It's about building something bigger than any one campaign.
6: Crowley had dropped out of the race last month before re-entering 10 days later with the support of outgoing Democratic Governor Tony Evers. Before the race was decided, Hong called for supporters to unite.
8: No matter who wins this primary, we're going to continue to fight for each other. We are going to collectively reject despair, and we are going to unite.
6: Crowley will now face the Republican nominee, Congressman Tom Tiffany, this fall. In neighboring Minnesota, a progressive candidate for Senate notched a big win. Lieutenant Governor Peggy Flanagan won the Democratic nomination to replace retiring U.S. Senator Tina Smith, beating moderate Congresswoman Angie Craig by nearly 20 points. Flanagan overcame a nearly 5-1 fundraising disadvantage.
9: I have been telling you that this campaign was about the many versus the money. Well, guess what? The many just won.
6: Flanagan will now face Republican nominee Michelle Tafoya, who's a former NFL sideline reporter. And in South Carolina, a special election to replace the late Senator Lindsey Graham on this November's ballot isn't over yet. Graham's sister Darlene was appointed to fill his seat until January and is running to keep it in the family next year.
10: I have buried my precious brother. I have taken on the role of a United States Senator, and I have had this brutal campaign schedule, and I'm still standing. If that doesn't tell you I'm a strong person and a fighter, nothing will.
6: Graham has President Trump's backing.
11: I think I would have gone with Darlene either way, but it's always nice that they're able to work with the president.
6: Graham faces conservative Ralph Norman in an August 25th runoff.
12: I asked for the president's endorsement, didn't get it. But anybody would want the endorsement, but he chose who he did, and that's fine. South Carolina's going to decide the next senator.
1: So for more on last night's results, we are joined now by political strategists from both sides of the aisle. Republican Liam Donovan previously worked for the National Republican Senatorial Committee. And Democrat Joel Payne currently works for the progressive group Move On. Gentlemen, thank you both so much for being here. Joel, to you first. Let's talk about Wisconsin and the Democratic primary for governor there. Francesca Hong was up by double digits, I believe it was, in the polls just weeks before this election. But Crowley ends up squeaking out a win. When you look at what went down there, how do you assess what happened last night?
13: Well, what I see when I look at Wisconsin last night is that the folks who were uncomfortable with Francesca Hong all finally had a candidate to unite around. Before in the race, there was the current lieutenant governor. There was the former lieutenant governor, Mandela Barnes. There were others in the race. That field cleared out, and it became very clear that Crowley was the alternative to Hong. Hong's numbers were always pretty consistent in the high 30s, 40%, which is about where she landed last night. It was that undecided vote and that vote that was dispersed among others that never quite came together. Well, it came together behind David Crowley. And a lot of that support was in the African-American community in big areas like Milwaukee, Madison, Racine, where you see big numbers of African-American voters in Wisconsin stacking up. Crowley was able to do that. And I think Democrats overall feel more buoyant about their opportunity to defeat Tom Tiffany in November now that Crowley is the nominee instead of Francesca Hong because of some of Hong's previous statements and some positions that feel maybe a bit out of the mainstream.
1: I mean, Liam, as Joel is saying, Republicans clearly wanted to run against Hong because of these statements like wanting to cancel Thanksgiving and to perhaps abolish the police. So they don't have that foil now, and now they have to run against Crowley. How do you see that unfolding?
14: I think number one, Francesca Hong was not a great candidate. That was, very, very ripe for Republicans. They were certainly rooting for it. I think if you're looking at the initial polling, though, Crowley is matching up similarly against Tiffany. In the general election, it is still a tough matchup. And it's going to be coming down to, I think, the environment and how Crowley shows. I mean, this is a guy who was not in the race a month ago. So how he shows in the campaign trail, very impressive comeback. I think to Joel's point, the collective action problem that Democrats managed to solve, I think they saw the race flash before their eyes with the experience in Michigan. And so the way that Hong comported herself on that past week prompted the governor to go out and do a full court press. And so I think the establishment sort of won that battle. But if you look at herself on that past week prompted the governor to go out and

0: Angie Craig by double digits. How much energy do you think is in the Democratic Party right now on this progressive wing, that side of the party?
1: Look, I think for sure the energy, the kind of guaranteed energy that you really want at your back going into an election cycle, it is certainly coming from the left flank of the party. Some of that is frustration with the establishment, both in the Democrat and the Republican Party. And then some of it is just because of new, fresh ideas and fresh candidates. Peggy Flanagan would be a historic candidate. She'd be the first woman Native American in the United States Senate. And I think an issue that really took center stage in Minnesota was ICE. Of course, Minnesota was ground zero of some of the biggest conflagrations between ICE and between citizens over the last year. That was a very prominent issue here. Peggy Flanagan talked about a kind of a maximalist approach to abolishing ICE. Angie Craig, a little bit more nuanced. And I think ultimately that was part of the storyline and part of the soundtrack as to why Flanagan was able to beat Craig by a pretty impressive number. I mean, a 20-point spread in a race like that is pretty significant, and I think just adds to the momentum behind the progressive wing of the party.
0: Liam, in that same state, in the Republican gubernatorial primary, Republican Lisa DeMuth beat Mike Lindell, the famous MyPillow guy, longtime Trump ally, famous for all of his election-denying shenanigans. He is one of a handful of these Trump-backed candidates that have not fared, seemingly because Republican voters get a little bit nervous about how they might fare statewide. How do you see how that one played out?
2: I think Mike Lindell has become kind of a sideshow and a punchline in a lot of ways. And so irrespective of the president's support, I think that was pretty clear to the voters of Minnesota. But I think this has been a state that should have shifted toward Republicans in the Trump era, and for a lot of reasons hasn't. Part of that has been putting up the right kind of candidates. So getting something, you know, moving away from the Mike Lindell model and the Royce White model, moving towards people like DeMuth, people like Michelle Tafoya, who comes from an outsider background, has sort of an apolitical, you know, sports entertainment bent. These are the sorts of people that in a neutral environment put these races in play. And you got to be encouraged. It's sort of a you know, similar to the Wisconsin dynamic, Democratic voters taking the choice and making, you know, the choice that doesn't take a race off the board. And so that's what Republicans have to hope in Minnesota.
0: Staying with you, Liam, let's talk about South Carolina quickly. Newly appointed Senator Darlene Graham, sister of Lindsey Graham, had the president's full endorsement. She was already the incumbent when all the benefits that accrue to them, but she couldn't quite clear this 50% mark. What challenges do you think she's going to face in this runoff?
2: I think the biggest issue is Ralph Norman comes in with the ability to self-fund. So in an abbreviated timetable where her residual name ID just being a Graham is good. But remember, Lindsey Graham has always faced primary challenges in his previous races. Just most recently, I think there was something like a third of the electorate that voted for an alternative candidate. So the challenge for Norman will be to spend enough money to consolidate the people who are not sold on another Graham. The good news is that Darlene Graham has the president's backing. And the other piece is the president is not so fond of Ralph Norman, despite Norman being a strong backer of the president and would back his agenda. He backed Nikki Haley in a way that the president and the White House don't like. So the idea is, I think, that the Republican allied groups coming in her favor. You're seeing some consolidation. Senator Tim Scott coming out for her today. So we'll see if the party aligns behind her. Either way, that seat stays Republican, and it's going to be a Trump-aligned voice. But to your question of does the president's picks, do they succeed? I think that'll be an open question. But she's got a good start with that 30-some percent.
0: Liam Donovan and Joel Payne, thank you both so much for being here.
2: Thanks.
0: We start the day's other headlines with more on that elaborate plan that secretly flew President Trump out of Turkey last month and the nature of the reported threat from Iran that made the move necessary. Speaking to reporters last night, President Trump confirmed that he was whisked away from Air Force One in a catering truck at the Secret Service's direction. He downplayed the risk to those he left on the original plane while he flew on a separate one.
3: I go by Secret Service and the military. They wanted me to go in a different flight, a different plane, equal safety, but they wanted me to do it, so I do it. I do what they say. I guess there was a threat out there. I didn't really ask too much about it. I get a lot of threats.

0: The New York Times reports that credible threats against the president included someone spotted near the NATO summit with a shoulder-fired surface-to-air missile, and that the Iranians even knew which floor of the hotel President Trump was staying on. In Colombia, the hope of finding survivors is diminishing now, more than 2 days since a powerful 7.4 magnitude earthquake devastated parts of the country. Rescuers consider the first 48 to 72 hours critical to save people, and victims are still being found alive. Applause rang out today after rescue teams retrieved one woman who had been trapped for a day and a half. But many have not been saved. The disaster has killed at least 180 people, and nearly 2,600 have been injured. Still, many first responders say they are not giving up.
1: At this moment, we are focusing more on the removal of debris, and we are still continuing to try and find victims alive. We still have hope until at least 4 days after the earthquake has passed.
0: The earthquake has tested the new government of President Abelardo de la Espriella, who was sworn in last Friday. More than 4,000 people are believed to be missing. More severe storms swept across the Midwest today, just one day after tornadoes and flash floods wreaked havoc on the region. Streetlights flickered as straight-line winds blasted through backyards like these in Indiana. State officials say a four-year-old boy was killed by a falling tree. Today, Governor Mike Braun said his state is accustomed to isolated tornadoes, but yesterday's weather was far more widespread.
2: This is just one of those straight-line wind events that's covering probably nearly a third of our counties. Normally, a tornado will be on one or two.
0: In Portage, Indiana, officials are investigating if this house explosion, which killed one person, was related to the storms. And in neighboring Ohio, officials say at least one other person was killed in floodwaters that inundated homes and cars. Nearly 700,000 customers remain without power tonight from the Chicago area all the way to West Virginia. White House Press Secretary Karoline Leavitt says she will soon leave her job to spend more time with her family. At 28 years old, Leavitt is the youngest person ever to hold that position. She just recently returned to work after taking a brief leave for the birth of her second child in May. Announcing the news, President Trump called Leavitt one of his most trusted aides and added that she would continue to serve as an outside advisor. Leavitt will depart at the end of this month. In sports news, the Los Angeles Lakers are being sold for the second time in just over a year, this time to two big names in business. Former Disney CEO Bob Iger and venture capitalist Josh Kushner, who is also the younger brother of Jared Kushner, President Trump's son-in-law. The price? Reportedly a record-shattering $12.5 billion. The team has been owned since 2025 by Mark Walter, the majority owner of the LA Dodgers. Ultimately, the NBA must approve the deal before the sale is final. Inflation cooled slightly in July, according to new Labor Department data. Falling gas prices are what primarily drove that drop, but costs overall still remain high. July's 3.4% inflation remains well above the 2.4% from before the Iran war. Concerns about rising costs did not spill over onto Wall Street today. The Dow Jones Industrial Average notched a negligible loss, but the NASDAQ had a 0.5% gain, and the S&P 500 had its first positive day since Friday. A British driver, who was actually the first to break the sound barrier in a car, has set a new world record for speed. Blazing across the salt flats in Utah, Andy Green, a retired Royal Air Force pilot, reached a top speed of 406 miles per hour yesterday in a hydrogen-powered car. That's a record for that type of engine. And millions across Europe witnessed a rare total solar eclipse today when the perfect alignment of the sun, moon, and Earth briefly turned A to dark. Skygazers in Spain had not seen a total eclipse in more than a century. Others from Portugal to Greenland were also treated to the celestial spectacle. Here in the U.S. and elsewhere, observers saw the moon cover much of the sun in a partial eclipse. NASA says another total eclipse will occur next August in parts of Spain and North Africa. Still to come on the NewsHour, we speak to two federal judges about rising threats to themselves and their colleagues. And musician Andrew Bird on bringing his eclectic compositions into an orchestral space.
3: This is the PBS NewsHour from the David M. Rubenstein Studio at WETA in Washington, headquarters of PBS News.
0: As most Western countries tighten their borders, Spain's left-wing Prime Minister Pedro Sanchez has enacted a plan aimed at giving legal status to undocumented immigrants. It's called regularization. But late last month, when tens of thousands of migrants tried to illegally cross into the Spanish territory of Ceuta, which borders Morocco, that incident put Spain's immigration policy under the microscope. Stephanie Tsai has more.
4: Before most of Madrid wakes up, Carlos Oroca is already at work. For hours each morning, he collects garbage in one of Europe's busiest capitals. It's essential work done by an invisible worker.
5: We can work in jobs that many people no longer want to do. Jobs in cleaning, fruit picking, farm work, elder care, and construction.
4: It wasn't his dream job either. Oroca came to Spain from Ecuador to pursue an MBA. After a year of study, he lost his legal status and was forced to find jobs willing to hire undocumented immigrants.
5: When it comes to working irregularly, it does hit us pretty hard, since we don't have the benefits that the law provides a regular job. They're not going to pay us the same as someone who's on contract.
4: Carlos is among an estimated 600,000 undocumented migrants that now have the opportunity to come out of the shadows. The royal decree, approved in April, provides temporary and renewable legal status to undocumented immigrants who have lived in Spain for the last 5 months and have no criminal record.
6: These more than 1 million immigrants were working, but they were working in the informal sector. What this regularization has done is bring them into the formal system so they can now make contributions and have social security, access public health care.
4: Vladimir Ravelo is the president of a migrant advocacy group in Spain. The nonprofit has spent decades helping migrants navigate the immigration system. He's helped Oroca and hundreds of people like him who are working, paying rent, and raising families, but unable to fully participate in the country many now consider home.
5: My first reaction was one of doubt. I couldn't get my hopes up too much. Once the law was passed, of course, you could say it was a dream come true.
4: Today, foreign workers make up roughly one of every six workers in Spain. Ravelo says the reforms are a pragmatic response to Spain's economic challenges. An aging population, low birth rates, and persistent labor shortages.
6: Spain and the European Union will need around 60 million workers by 2050 because they need to collect social security contributions to maintain pensions for native citizens. Spanish businesses need this workforce. Without this workforce, the construction, service, and hospitality sectors, as well as the agricultural and parcel delivery sectors, would grind to a halt.
4: But not everyone sees the policy as an economic necessity. Opposition leader Alberto Núñez Feijóo argues Spain lacks the housing, public services, and infrastructure to absorb more migrants.
7: This regularization has harmful consequences for Spain, and therefore for all of Europe, because it will put pressure on public services, further strain the housing market, and create problems in the community.
4: And last month, the immigration debate exploded overnight. More than 350 miles south of Madrid, Spain's tiny North African territory of Ceuta was confronted with a wave of people. Tens of thousands of migrants attempted to cross into Ceuta from neighboring Morocco. The chaotic scenes quickly spread across TV screens and social media. Families sleeping on beaches, people washing clothes in the sea, and lining up for aid. More than 100 people died, either drowning or crushed by the crowd. For many who thought they'd made it, the crossing represented years of hope distilled into a single desperate attempt.
8: I have many dreams, and the first dream to me, just I want to help my lost family. You know why I said lost? Because I lost a lot of them, and I will fight for them. I will fight, I will do anything just to help them.
4: 29-year-old Ahmed Haroun says he waited 4 years for the opportunity to escape Darfur, Sudan.
8: I'm not scared in this life, that I believe. Everyone here just died one time. No one can die two times.
4: But most migrants who entered Ceuta have since been deported back to Morocco or returned on their own. What led to the mass attempt to cross into Spanish territory is unclear, but experts say it was likely not spontaneous.
9: There was misinformation circulating on social media in Morocco, telling people that they could go to Spain and that they would have a chance to go there and stay.
4: Jeremy Kanindike is the president of Refugees International. He said the role Morocco played in the chaos deserves scrutiny.
9: What we do know pretty definitively is that the Moroccan border guards, who would normally have prevented something like this, did not obstruct it. This was a breakdown, potentially a willful breakdown by the Moroccan government in their border controls, perhaps to put some kind of pressure on Spain, because they knew that there would be this kind of hysteria in Europe over these sorts of images.
4: The images gave anti-immigration voices fuel to criticize Spain's immigration reforms, even though Spain has long taken a hard line on the kind of irregular migration that occurred in Ceuta. Spain's far-right party president, Santiago Abascal, reacted.
10: We are facing an invasion, and it must be called that. I think that at this point, no one can deny that the arrival of 65,000 people, according to what's being said at the moment, is an invasion, and we are facing an act of war promoted by Morocco and tolerated and allowed by Pedro Sanchez.
4: 22 European Union member states, led by Italy and Denmark, warned that large-scale regularization programs risk drawing more migrants to Europe.
9: The far-right immigration narrative in Europe has always been that Europe is going to be overrun by people from around the world if they open their doors and if they treat migrants humanely. And so for them, they want to spin this as definitive proof of that.
4: Kanindike says far-right anti-migrant sentiment undermines the economic solution that he says more migration offers and that Europe needs.
9: They've created for themselves an impossible situation where their economy desperately needs migration and their politics will not allow for it. What we see the Sanchez government doing here in Spain is trying for a more sane and rational migration policy that actually reflects the realities of their country and their economy.
4: Carlos Arroca says he's looking forward to having more personal stability and returning to his original dream of working in business.
11: Carlos, what is your message to people who don't agree with these immigration reforms?
5: We migrants, in most cases, leave our countries in search of a better life. And what we come here to do is to contribute to the country that welcomes us. We want to be able to fit into an environment of coexistence through our work and our culture, respecting the traditions they have, but also contributing our own, which are also very valuable.
4: For the PBS NewsHour, I'm Stephanie Tsai.
0: Hundreds of federal judges across the country have received threats against themselves and their families this year. The U.S. Marshals Service reports security incidents of, quote, significant concern jumped nearly 60% in the 2025 fiscal year and are on track to rise again this year. This comes amid a litany of verbal and written attacks by President Trump and members of his administration about judges who have ruled against them. Justice correspondent Ali Rogan has more.
12: U.S. District Court Judge John McConnell received an unexpected pizza delivery to his home last year. While it was certainly strange, McConnell says he was deeply disturbed when he noticed the name on the order, Daniel Anderl. That's the name of U.S. District Court Judge Esther Salas's son, who was fatally shot at their family's home in 2020 by a disgruntled lawyer. Several other judges also received pizza deliveries under Anderl's name. McConnell says that was just one of multiple death threats he's received. They began escalating in 2025 when he temporarily blocked a Trump administration freeze on billions of dollars in federal funding. To discuss, Judge McConnell joins me now, along with Judge Esther Salas. Thank you both so much for being here. Judge McConnell, I'd like to start with you. What was going through your mind when you saw the name on this unsolicited pizza delivery?
13: Well, heartbreak originally, that some people for political reasons would invoke the name of Judge Salas' beloved son, who was murdered when a person was actually attempting to murder her and then ultimately wanting to do the same to Justice Sotomayor. So it was heartbreak, turned to outrage, turned to disappointment that we had gotten to that stage in our discourse in the country.
12: And Judge Salas, what was going through your mind when you heard that someone had received a pizza delivery under your late son's name, and also to find out that there have been other cases like this?
14: Yeah, just sadness, but anger too, you know, because Daniel stands for light and love, and he gave his life as an act of love for his dad, Mark, my husband, and me. And for people to be using and weaponizing his name to inflict fear on judges all throughout this country just tells me where we're at in terms of trying to intimidate the judiciary and trying to really strip the judiciary of its constitutional independence.
12: The president and members of his administration have launched verbal attacks against judges in the past. Recently, the general counsel to DHS, James Percival, wrote a list of federal judges on X whom he called the worst of the worst. We're not going to show that here. You were on our show last year talking about this and the harmful inflammatory rhetoric that these administration officials are using. Have things changed, in your opinion? And if so, have they gotten better or worse?
14: I mean, they've gotten a whole heck of a lot more dangerous for judges. I think we are, you know, devolving as a nation with the leadership that chooses to continue to dehumanize judges. I mean, for general counsel of DHS, who enjoys a certain level of, you know, respect for the position, for DHS to be using government websites and using official handles to spread disinformation, it's just a sad state. And I think we need to pump the brakes here, and we need to start coming back to a place where we can agree to disagree, and we can maybe disagree on the merits, but we have to stop personalizing and villainizing, rather, judges.
12: Judge McConnell, this pizza delivery was not the first threat you've received. Your office has been flooded with calls and emails, leaving threatening messages. They really picked up after your ruling to block that freeze on federal funding last year. We want to play a part of one of those voicemails.
15: So you better tell little Judge McConnell, I don't know who the hell he thinks he is. How double dare you to try to put charges on Donald J. Trump? You and I wish somebody would assassinate your.
12: It's deeply disturbing to hear. Do you think attempts to intimidate you like this are a result of the rhetoric coming from the Trump administration?
13: There's no doubt in my mind that the fact that certain of our leaders in this country have chosen dog whistles, there's no other way to describe it, when they talk about judges. Our new attorney general said that we were at war with the courts. We've been called traitors. We've been called all sorts of names that serve as dog whistles to the population that says that judges are fair game for going after, for attacking. We know that when these personal attacks on judges are said by our governmental leaders, that the threats against judges go up. I can attest to that specifically. They doxed my daughter. My wife got threatened. The comments made that dehumanized myself and others. I'm not the only judge. Judges across this country have been subjected to what I've been subjected to.
12: And Judge McConnell, have you had to change the way you do anything within the confines of your work or your life more generally?
13: The answer is yes. I'm certainly not going to go into it for security reasons at all, but the work is the work. And as Judge Salas and I both, as do the hundreds of district courts of appeals judges throughout the country, our North Star is the rule of law. We follow that regardless, but it sure does make it a lot harder to safely live in this world and do our jobs when we're continually under dehumanizing attack from government leaders in the executive, from the top on down.
12: And right at the top, Judge Salas, we've seen Supreme Court Justices Barrett and Kagan testify about the need for increased security budgets. Justice Barrett memorably recounted how her son saw her put on a bulletproof vest. So what do you think can and should be done with larger security budgets to protect judges? And also, what do you think the balance is between the need for more security measures, but also the need to tone down the rhetoric?
14: You know, I first of all, think that the worst of the worst series that was launched by the general counsel of the DHS came just weeks after these two justices historically testified to Congress about the threats to the Supreme Court. It doesn't seem to matter. I mean, whether it's a judge that's appointed by a Republican president or a justice that's appointed or nominated by a Democrat president, we're seeing that this type of rhetoric just gives people license to take matters into their own hands. You know, the person who killed my Danny, the person who came to my home and murdered my only child, felt emboldened, if you will, to take matters into his own hands. And so what needs to happen is our leaders need to lead by example. And we need to all start toning down the rhetoric. If you want to criticize us on the merits, by all means, appeal us and criticize us on the merits. But that's not what DHS is doing. It's irresponsible. It is not true leadership. And I would ask our leaders, let's start leading in a responsible way.
12: Judge John McConnell, Judge Esther Salas, thank you both so much for joining us and sharing your...
13: Thanks so much, Allie.
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0: From playing classical and jazz standards on his violin to singing folk and rock, Andrew Bird is constantly weaving together different styles and genres. Special correspondent Mike Saray caught up with Bird as he performed with the San Francisco Symphony. It's part of our arts and culture series, Canvas.
16: A classically trained violinist since he was four, Andrew Bird has been improvising with his violin and his music ever since.
17: Since the violin is generally one note at a time, I discovered this technology that could allow me to play pizzicato parts and then layer on bowed parts, and you're kind of creating this skeleton of a song.
16: Never intending to replace a band or orchestra he couldn't afford early in his career, his onstage recorded music loops of his violin, singing, and whistling became his live performance signature. A one-man orchestra of the imagination.
17: The classical music is part of my roots, but also all these other things, and that all just kind of stews in there and comes out as it does.
18: Tell me about, over the years, your kind of love-hate relationship with symphony orchestras. Why didn't you want to go that route with your classical musical training?
17: I quickly realized that I wasn't cut out for it. I was a little too individualistic.
16: This year, he's going full circle, playing with major orchestras like the San Francisco Symphony, what a lovely sound, making his millennial fan base and ever supportive and patient parents very happy.
17: No matter what I was doing, my dad was like, "You sure you don't want to try to go play the Brook Concerto with the Dubuque Symphony or something like that?"
19: Come back to Chicago.
16: While growing up in the Chicago area and studying classical violin at Northwestern, he gravitated more to playing pickup sessions at Irish pubs, jazz clubs, and joining a punk ska band.
17: I was just really interested in absorbing, say, gypsy, Hungarian gypsy music, or early jazz, or Irish music, or anything exotic or different.
16: His music culture immersion led to 18 very different albums over the years. His amalgam of different music genres still challenged the digital music algorithms, the Grammys, and even his fan base to categorize.
20: I would put him in the folk category.
21: He's a very talented multi-instrumentalist, and I leave it at that.
22: He crosses a lot of boundaries. There's a little bit of electronic in there.
23: Indie folk, indie, yeah.
24: He's touched on jazz, a lot of that like New Orleans sound.
25: I don't think it can be categorized, and I think that's the greatest thing about it. You can't. Every time, it's something different.
17: I learned early on that staying in one place too long in a genre is just becomes a drag. If you're ready to move on and you get stuck in that genre.
16: Some of his improvisations have been inspired by his focus on acoustics and his field recordings in what he calls echolocations, like Utah's Coyote Gulch Canyon. And in the aqueducts along the Los Angeles River.
17: So I would make these field recordings and then play the field recording and then start improvising and looping to that in the studio.
18: You've been nominated for an Emmy for your best original song for The Pit, very popular series.
17: They send me the scene, which was this very emotional scene where finally everyone stops and reflects on the passing of their beloved character. That to me is like an ideal use of what I have to offer. It's like taking me a whole lifetime to be able to write that song that took an hour to write.
16: Instead of a medley of his hits and soundtracks, Andrew Bird's symphony performances focus on the 20th anniversary of his first concept album, The Mysterious Production of Eggs. He originally composed it while on a career reset in 2001 on his family's farm in Western Illinois.
17: I didn't bring any of my record collection with me, and I was just drywalling this barn, trying to turn it into a studio. And I was extremely isolated, and I had this little looping pedal, and I just experimented all day long for weeks and weeks on end. And I challenged myself to write songs that had only two chords or only three notes in the melody, like stripping away all that genre stuff. That's why it's kind of cool to come back all these years later and do this particular album, because there's so many parts and interweaving parts and details that I could never do solo.
16: San Francisco Davies Symphony Hall is a long ways from that Illinois barn and performing as a one-man orchestra. Andrew Bird's The Mysterious Production of Eggs and his diverse body of work are on full display, with a symphony orchestra for a change, with the recorded sound loops not as essential. For the PBS NewsHour, I'm Mike Saray in San Francisco.
0: We will be back shortly, but first, please take a moment to hear from your local PBS station. 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

0: For those staying with us, we take another look at how the rising cost of living is making it especially hard for older Americans to make ends meet. As Paul Solomon tells us in this Encore report, that's forcing many retirees to unretire.
1: How you doing?
2: 71-year-old Christine drinks. Oh, the first face folks see at a veteran support group just outside Atlanta.
3: Did you ever expect to be working at this
1: no.
3: age?
1: No. No. Absolutely not.
3: Never even thought
1: no.
3: of it?
1: No. No. Not at all.
3: Do you feel put upon that you have to work?
1: Yes. Yes.
3: You think it's unfair?
1: It is, most definitely. I mean, you work all your life, so this is what you look forward to, retirement. And you're thinking that you're going to be okay.
4: You had called and needed help with...
2: Drinks retired in Maryland a couple of years ago to come down to Georgia to care for her 96-year-old mom.
1: From back in my mom's day, you were okay because they got to retire at a very early age. And they got to retire and enjoy their life. That's not like that anymore. Mm-mm.
2: Right. Her Social Security doesn't cover the new cost of living, so I asked,
3: do you have savings?
1: Yes. Yes.
3: Are you drawing it down?
1: Yes. Yes. Oh, am I?
3: How long before it goes away?
1: I don't know. I'm trying to, you know, curtail the best I can. Trying.
2: For the elderly, as for most unretirees, financial insecurity is the driver. Though folks also return to work for so-called good reasons, like a sense of purpose. But mainly...
5: Right now, when it's hard to find a job, when you have high inflation, you're going to tend to see people unretire for the bad reasons.
2: Moreover, says economist Jeffrey Sanzenbacher,
5: people who have to unretire for economic reasons can be a lot less choosy. So they're going to come back to whatever they can find.
2: Stories of older Americans working, all the rage online. Like 78-year-old food delivery driver Richard Pulley. He came out of retirement when his wife lost her job in an economy with inflation at its highest rate since April 2023.
6: I have cut down on buying for anything at all that is not really necessary, like basic things, food, hygiene, cleaning items.
2: Orlando-based Myrna Colombo feels the economic pressure too. Unretired at age 63, now working as a nurse's aide, she makes between $12 and $16 an hour. When do you think you'll be able to retire? For real?
6: I don't see it. Number one, I have to be very realistic at the current status. I don't see it.
2: Ever?
6: No, I do not see it. I had to go back to work because of medical expenses, bills.
2: Same for Richard Lubinsky in Northern Florida, an environmental administrator now making $75,000 a year.
7: Health insurance was pretty expensive, and my wife and I both definitely need insurance. We've got chronic conditions that require regular care. My father-in-law's health declined, and we spent a considerable amount of money in his end-of-life care. So by the time, after all of that, most of my retirement savings was gone. So I started looking for work.
2: More than half of Americans say they can't afford medications and needed health care, a five-year low, even though Americans have been retiring later.
5: There was a long trend towards earlier and earlier retirements as people had pensions and as Social Security came online, and that started to flip in the 90s, and so we've seen about a two-year increase since the turn of the century.
2: But landing a job for retirees returning to work? No piece of cake.
1: It took me over 2 years. Jobs look at you like you don't have a whole lot of life left for me to hire you.
2: The unretirement rate actually peaked in 2022, in part because of a strong job market post-pandemic. But says The Economist, compared to so much of the recent past,
5: now we have a rising cost of living and not necessarily as many job openings. And that's what's going to be something I'm really keeping an eye on is, can people unretire even if they want to? Back then, they wanted to, they could.
2: Our final unretiree, 80-year-old Anita Sawyer, a $7.25 an hour receptionist at the courthouse in Cuthbert, Georgia.
8: I was working at sewing factory up in Cuthbert. Made curtains, bedspreads.
2: After the factory closed,
8: I've done different things. Really retired in 2005.
3: Why did you go back to work?
8: Because I needed the money. I needed that extra money to survive on.
3: What would you do to the house, for example, if you had more money?
8: I'd have a lot of done stuff in like my bathroom and my kitchen. I would like to be able to go somewhere for a couple of days just to get away, just to have a fun day, or just to get out.
3: But you're not thinking of going to like Italy or something?
8: No, no. I don't want to go over there. No.
3: What about another state?
8: Well, Alabama.
9: That's it.
2: Okay. Back in northern Georgia, I asked Christine Drinks to sum up.
1: A lot of people want to be just retired, but they can't. And I know people who are doing some really strenuous jobs, like in the factory, doing things that they haven't done before.
3: How hard is it on them physically?
1: They go to work, and when they come home from work, they fix their dinner and they go to bed. And then they're up in the morning doing the same thing all over, 5 days a week.
2: Drinks consoles one elderly friend in particular.
3: What does she say to you on the phone when you talk?
1: She cries a lot.
3: Crying about the fact that she has to work in a factory?
1: Yeah, that she's really upset. She's exhausted. So, you know, we talk and I try to pep her up. And because, honey, I said, you're not the only one. There's a lot of people going through this.
2: And more every day, it seems, in what's becoming a cliche, an America harder and harder for so many to afford. For the PBS NewsHour, Paul Solomon.

0: Sam Roberts has written some 1,600 obituaries as a reporter for the New York Times. His new book, Are They Dead Yet?, details the art of obituary writing, what his work has taught him about life. Jeff Bennett spoke to Roberts for the latest episode of our PBS News podcast, Settle In.
1: You start the book with this wonderful contradiction. You've spent more than a decade writing about death, but you say you've been afraid of death for most of your life. So how does someone who has had this lifelong aversion to death end up on the obit desk?
2: Well, you know, I wouldn't say afraid of death as much as coming from a family growing up in Brooklyn that where death was denied at all the time. I remember when my dad died about 6 months later, his sister, my aunt, was asked by a neighbor how he was, and she at best could reply, so-so. That was the kind of culture I came from. And I wasn't particularly pleased when the Times asked me to write advance obituaries to help reduce the backlog of people we should have been doing advances of. But then I realized that obituaries are not about death. Death is mentioned in one sentence. And in fact, they are about people's lives, what made them interesting, why they were transformational, what they were emblematic of in terms of transformation and the impact on society. And they're mini biographies. And that's what makes them so fascinating. Most of the people I've written about at the Times and mentioned in the book are people I had never heard of. Obviously, we do obituaries of celebrities and prominent people and politicians, but there's so many interesting, quirky people who, you know, you would just never know had existed. Those are the people I love writing obituaries about the most.
1: How long did it take you to realize, and when did you realize, that writing obituaries might be one of the greatest jobs in journalism?
2: It didn't take long. You know, some people think of obituary writing as a dead end at the end of a career or something for neophytes at the beginning. I think it is one of the most coveted positions in journalism. We now have 9 reporters at the New York Times writing obituaries, and they get online to be hired for that department. They are mini biographies. They are stories about people's lives, what makes them interesting. And one of the things I discovered, Jeff, in doing this assignment is there really are no ordinary lives. People have impact each in his or her own way. After 9/11, when we did our series of portraits of grief of the victims of the World Trade Center attack, and during COVID, when we wrote about those we've lost, we did little obits on, you know, people who might ordinarily be considered routine, who we never would have done obituaries of. And the impact they had on people's lives was substantial. As one obituarist said, who would you miss more, your mayor or your mailman? Well, you know, we take a lot of people for granted, and these ordinary people really do have an impact on our own lives. Thomas Carlyle, who is the originator of the great man theory of history, said himself, who is more important, Hannibal, who drove his elephants across the Alps, or some, you know, poor anonymous character who invented the spade? Well, I would go with the spade man, who probably had a much greater impact over centuries than Hannibal did. You know, these are important things to take into consideration, that everyone is intrinsically interesting in his or her own way, and that collectively, those obituaries reflect what our culture cares about, what we value in people.
0: You can watch that full episode wherever you get your podcasts. And that is the NewsHour for tonight. I'm William Brangham. Thank you so much for joining us.
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1: Good evening, Washington. I'm David Martosco, and you and I have got a date tonight to listen to great works of art on the radio here on WETA 90.9 Washington and WGMS 89.1 Hagerstown. I see we've got some great music coming up. Later this hour, Eric Horngold's Violin Concerto. I see some Vivaldi in our future. Also, this is actually really cool. I like this piece. Later on tonight, we'll hear The Butterflies, The Papillon by Robert Schumann. Some Dvorak Slavonic dances and, Mozart's Haffner Serenade. That'll consume most of the 9 o'clock hour. So if you love that music, make sure you're back here at 9. But just, you know, stay here. We love this stuff every bit as much as you do. And after all, this is Washington's longest-running music appreciation class. Where else do you need to go? 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
3: Hello, I'm John Banther, host and producer of WETA Classical's podcast, Classical Breakdown. Over the past 7 years, we've talked about numerous American composers and works. So I'm bringing you the occasional excerpt as we reach the milestone that is America 250. Back in an episode in 2022, I spoke with Dr. Mickey Terry about DC native composer George Walker, which began with the final conversation that he had with Walker before he passed.
4: Well, it was just a few weeks before he passed, and I spoke to him, and his voice was a little weak, but I could hear him. And one of the things that he said in the conversation that stuck with me is the fact that he told me, which I think really was expressing what he hoped his legacy to be, and that was, he said, I want people to play my music. I want people to play my music. I want people to play my music. He said it 3 consecutive times. And that was just completely unforgettable, indelibly engraved in my memory. And when he died, it replayed in my head several times. So that was the one thing that really was important to him. He wanted people to play his music, to know his music, and appreciate his music.
3: Well, in the spirit of wanting his music to be played, let's start with one of his earliest works, The Lyric for Strings. Tell us a little bit about this work.
4: Well, The Lyric for Strings was written in 1941. He actually was writing a string quartet, and he was at Oberlin Conservatory. And he had finished the first movement of the string quartet, and he was thinking about writing a contrasting slow movement. And he told me that he remembered his composition teacher at Curtis telling him at one point that Barber's Adagio for Strings was inspired by Beethoven's String Quartet, Opus 135. But of course, this is before he had studied at Curtis. But during this time, he had discovered that his grandmother, his paternal grandmother, had passed. It was once again 1941. And he returned to Philadelphia after the funeral and completed 3 movements of his quartet. There was an opportunity for it to be performed by a string orchestra that was comprised of Curtis students for a series of radio broadcasts that was being sponsored by a bank there in Philadelphia. So George Walker suggested that he could arrange his slow movement of the quartet for string orchestra, which he did. Initially, it was called Lament for String Orchestra. Later, he changed the name to Adagio for String Orchestra, but he thought that title was too prosaic and unoriginal, so he renamed it finally Lyric for Strings. And this is dedicated to his grandmother, Malvina King.
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1: Good evening. I'm David Martosco. I will be with you until midnight tonight. We've got some great music to come. And wow, I'm glad you're here. Thanks for making us part of your appointment listening. I really, really, really do appreciate it. And thanks for your support of WETA Classical. 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It's 85 degrees in our nation's capital right now, going down to 73 tonight, partly cloudy and humid. We don't expect rain tomorrow until the evening time, and it's going to get up to 93, which seems like a lot, but it's, well, not exactly what it was today or yesterday. It's getting cooler. Next couple days through the weekend, we're looking at mid-80s. Mostly cloudy and humid. It looks like Saturday is going to be the absolute gem. High of 86, partly sunny. Ooh, get ready to go out and touch grass. You know that. You know you want to. Get outside. It's great. And bring us with you. Earbuds, smart speaker, the whole thing. Let's start our evening together with Joseph Haydn. This is his 95th symphony. I think it's interesting that usually his symphonies would start with a slow introduction, right? And then into a fast theme. This one doesn't. He skips the slow opening and just, boom, C minor, big crash right from the beginning. There's some wonderful cello solo sections in here for the cello section. And, starts in minor key, ends in a major key. So you impose whatever transition you like to in there, but it's definitely a chirpy ending. Here is Joseph Haydn's 95th Symphony. The London Philharmonic is playing for us under the baton of Sir Georg Schulte.